0: But that we are living in a really different political moment, and we need to recognize that. Recognize that as labor, first of all, most of all. The issue of global, I think we really need to expose those elements who try to tell us that our struggle has nothing to do with international conflicts. We see that in city councils, we see that in labor councils, we see that in some unions. They say, "Oh, let's not talk about the Latino or the Palestinians or something. We don't care about our wages. We care about what you know." So that's one way that we need to really expose those people who are really trying to separate us. Our struggle is connected. Our struggle is connected. This is the very heart of labor movement. When we talk about healthcare and teachers, people in Gaza, for example, they've been killed. Nurses, teachers, professionals, journalists, ambulance drivers, rescue workers. It's all labor unions, and that all constitute the living foundation of the Palestinian labor movement. So targeting them is direct assault on society and capacity to preserve. I think that would be good to transition to practical and sustainable trade union initiatives by launching educational campaign within unions, adopting official boycott resolutions. Building alliance, like the brother was saying about the divestment in Chicago and the other cities around the world, organizing like field-based events and protests, and generate a continuous, cumulative pressure on that. So I think that by itself would be a necessity to revive the labor movement, and particularly in the United States, because I think the time is ripe. It is unacceptable that for the labor unions to be like 10% of the workers right now, or even less now. It used to be back in the 60s, 30% unionized, and now we need to unionize. We need to really not to be the tools for the politicians and politicians to play around with the unions. Let me give you one example. In the U.S., in the San Francisco Labor Council, we almost passed the resolution of the PDS in the council when we had a phone call coming from Washington to say we are not going to deal with international issues in the labor councils until that becomes that really an indication that the labor is working for the politicians instead of the other way around. So, and I wanted to make that clear that our colleagues and our comrades can make a difference, can make the shift of this May Day. Is striving for a new world that is governed by peace, by stability, by freedom, and we cannot accept to be in a world where genocide is acceptable for the last 2 years. That is not acceptable. That should not be. That is should all the forces that supported this genocide before the eyes of the whole world should be exposed. And the labor is have the ability and has the responsibility to expose that.
1: Ashake?
2: Yes, thank you. I'd like to express a couple of things. Let me add to the international questions that we're dealing with now to begin with. And so I'd like to speak in regard to ending the blockade against Cuba and the Cuban people. And their struggle, I think we have to recognize that on this May Day, the genocidal harm that's been done to the people of Cuba over all of these years. So we call for an end to the blockade and unity with the state of Cuba. And secondly, we call on the United States to release President Maduro

0: And his wife returned them to Venezuela, and, recognized the sovereignty and independence of the Venezuelan state and people. I think this needs to be a part of our international solidarity, these calls. But secondly, let me just say that the struggle in Minneapolis that erupted and emerged out of, the concrete conditions as it did, is a lesson to all of us. And I think that the struggle in Minneapolis needs to be studied and recognized as opening a new level of struggle in this country, and what it means to enact or to call for or to implement a general strike in this country. What the nature of it is, the involvement of people from all of the of labor, but certainly of community, of unity among all facets of society, and shutting down the whole city in protest against the murderous actions of the state against that community. So we the whole labor movement can learn from that, and we should be moving toward this understanding of how to struggle in this period against the conditions that we're dealing with. Thirdly, I'll say this, that we need a new international paradigm, because we can see clearly that the inability to enforce decisions of the United Nations and and put pressure that's meaningful internationally on the Zionist genocidal push that's taken place the last few years, and all of the other things that we've been dealing with. But if workers around the world can unite based on respect for the peoples and the different countries, and the working people in our labor movements unite and help to enforce, just causes and just reactions to, to this, to the kind of oppressive, and imperialist conditions that have been imposed on people all over the world, and particularly in these main hotspots that's, been targets of U.S. imperialism. So we need a new paradigm, and part of that, so not only the international solidarity of labor movements and working people, but also a new paradigm that really reverses and eliminates the business unionism that I think has been an important part of undermining the labor movement in the United States and weakening it over the decades, since the 30s and 40s, when, there was a push to organize, from an industrial basis over craft unionism. And we need that paradigm now. Today, the question of organizing the South is very much a part of that, to ending that paradigm, ending laws that prevent trade unions from organizing and consolidating in representation of their memberships. And a key element of this push against business unionism is to bring forward the leadership of the rank and file people on the job into our trade union movements. This is critical. And so beginning to build, recognize and build leadership on the shop floor, and to build leadership within the trade unions that is coming from the rank and file itself, and implementing, changes, that represent the interests of working people in concrete terms. These are some of the elements that the national labor movement needs to address. And certainly, those of us that are working in the South to, build a Southern labor movement, we're looking at these kinds of questions in order for labor to, reemerge as a national movement in this country, but certainly, representing the interest of, black and brown people all over the South, where a majority of black people still reside and the majority of workers, black workers, are in the Southern United States. So I think these are some of the things that we need to really look at and begin to implement and change in order to move forward in this period. This period is calling for that.
1: Yeah.
0: So again, the example of Minnesota is very important.
1: Cristobal Cevassos and then our good friend from Minneapolis, who has a large responsibility that's been placed on him, but they seem to have risen to the occasion, Sabah and Moore. And I want to say this is just the first of this discussion. We're just really, you know, grazing the surface now. We will come back because we consider ourselves at BAI. We educate and we agitate and we organize, and we organize for power to the people unequivocally. And so we have many more discussions of this sort, specific to Palestine, specific to Iran, specific to Cuba, specific to imperialism. But in the time that we have left, I definitely want to hear the thoughts relevant to what Ashake and what Manadel have raised. Our dear friend on the bus, let's get that noise back. Let's get that live actuality back from Cristobal.
2: Cool.
3: Yeah, you know, Mimi, I couldn't agree more than what Sister Jacques said and our dear Palestinian brother. You know, it kind of reminds me of Martin Luther King Jr. toward the end of his life. He realized, you know, in the face of poverty, racism, militarism, materialism, it had a root in capitalism. And I think if May Day is a day for international workers, but also here in Chicago, you know, saying that great S word, socialism. I really think that a socialist solution is really going to be the only solution that we have moving forward for with an internationalist perspective. We've seen the trade unions with the tie to the Democratic Party, you know, which is a capitalist party, it should be noted, that have just had a complete lack of courage, you know, a complete lack of faith. And, you know, it's up to, you know, these unions openly supporting Donald Trump. And this U.S. exceptionalism, I really think as far as in the Black community, in the Palestinian community, in the Latino community, we sat down in our group to work on a Latino agenda, you know, jobs with a living wage, international, Latin American solidarity, you know, as our dear sister said, Cuban liberation, you know, from this attack that's gone on for 60 years. Because this country had the courage to take the power back. You know, they closed the brothels. They kicked the Marines out. You know, they kicked the U.S. Mafia out, similar to the struggle of our dear Palestinian brothers. But, you know, that's to say we need to be unionizing, mobilizing, fighting on the streets with a new perspective, as our dear sister Ashaki said. And I really see that, you know, on this May Day again, going back to the perspective that the first martyrs had here in Chicago when they launched May Day in 1886, I mean, they had an internationalist socialist perspective. They were immigrant workers. You know, they were told by the white ruling class, you know, you really have no place here. You're just a bunch of garbage. Do your work. You know, work 14 hours a day. You know, take your poverty wage and, you know, shut up, you know. But they did the opposite. You know, they went on strike. They mobilized, they called for the 8-hour day, they called for the 40-hour work week. They won, and we keep that legacy alive today, but we still have a long way to go because there's been a lot of decline. You know, just looking at the workers I know in my own family, people working DoorDash, people driving for Lyft, people driving for Uber, you know, informal jobs, the gig economy, you know, that we take stock today on May Day that the act of organizing is a political act, because within organizing, we have everything there. We have the economic issue. And as I know and feel it, the economic struggle is at the base of every single struggle, because as the great Emiliano Zapata once said, the Mexican revolutionary, the land belongs to those who work it. And here in Chicago, you know, we have a lot of people of color doing a lot of things every single day, making Chicago work. Happy Chicago, number one in food. It's the immigrant community making that food. So we belong here. The Palestinians belong there. You know, Cuba belongs with their sovereignty and their self-determination. All of the third world, the countries of color, the Black community, you know, we were talking today. We talk about the United States, the nation of immigrants. We have to go a little bit further back. You know, the United States based on genocide the United States based on the slavery, chattel slavery that all our African American brothers and sisters did every correct me, close to 300 years that built this country before it became a nation of immigrants. It's a nation of immigrants now, but we do have to go back and say, hey, you know, this country is based on a great sin. We have a long way to go, and we're going to take it there through the struggle, my dear brothers.
1: And
3: thank you.
1: Sebohim, we can give you the last minute since you started from Minneapolis, and you must all come back because this is the beginning. This is part one. The revolution has just begun, and we've got to finish it. Sebohim?
2: Yeah, I mean, I really just want to agree with what everyone already said. I think fundamentally what we need to be doing in the labor movement is we need to be building a broad fight. We need to be taking up our true being as a class within itself and for itself. We need to be fighting battles not only for our wages, not only for small economic issues, not only through business unionism. We need to be fighting battles for all of our class. We need to be siding with the Black Liberation Movement. We need to be siding with these nations under attack by U.S. imperialism. Only when all of the chains are weakened will we as working people be able to be free. And I agree, working people need to be. We make this country run, we should be running this country.
1: Well, I have to say, free, free Palestine from the river to the sea, free the working class here to assume the power. It creates all the wealth, and it's time that we reclaim it. Yeah, reparations and the like. From WBAI 99.5 FM New York and streaming at WBAI.org, this is Building Bridges, where we do just that. We bring you the voices of struggle and the movements that refuse to be silenced. And this May Day, we build bridges, never, never, never walls. Capital moves freely, chasing profit, as I said to begin with, exploiting labor, evading accountabilities. Well, workers must have the same opportunities because they are pushed by war and occupation and poverty and climate catastrophe and empire. Well, and then they're criminalized for surviving, but on May Day we answer, no worker is illegal, no people are disposable. And workers of the world, unite. You have nothing to lose but your chains and a world to win. Manadel, Sebohim, Ashake, Cristobal, you got to come back to educate, agitate, and organize the revolution. I can see it sparkling, a brave, new, beloved community created and with the working class, egalitarian, must be. So, thank you all. I hope you appreciate only on WBAI could you hear a program like this. And this is just stage one. We will continue. Thank you for listening. I'm Mimi Rosenberg, and love all my dear comrades desperately. They are so committed, and they are committed to equal rights and justice. And you can't have peace without equal rights and justice for the working class. Thanks. Happy May Day.
2: Thank you. Happy May Day.
3: Adelante.
1: Adelante.

0: action, what you waiting for? Making money for suckers and not communities poor. Ripping flags off of coffins, man, it's ain't our war. Colonized and terrorized by the world's biggest killers. The US government, the biggest weapon and drug dealers. Filling prisons with children, incarcerating the future. MySpace and Facebook got us stuck on computers. Stuck on stupid music that's abusive to the shorties. And the nonsense that you're spitting, they just listen and absorbing. I've been dormant, I've been woken, I'm a giant, I'm ready. I'm with the
1: 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And if you appreciate what we do, and I know we're in the first day of May, and I know that we just got out of a fun drive, but it behooves to say that it is so important that a station like WBAI needs to exist in order to have programming like this. 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All right, it's 7 p.m. Usually at this time will be Radio GBE NYC with Imhotep Gary Bird. He will return next Friday at 7 p.m. Stay tuned for the following programs that will air in its place. We're going to start it off with Black Agenda Radio with Margaret Kimberly, which is a program that's usually on Thursdays at 6 p.m. And then after that, On the Ground with Esther Evram, and that's a program that usually is heard on Fridays at 10 a.m. And Speak of Truth to Power with the Barons, Inez and Charles Barron. And that's a program that's usually heard on Fridays at 5 p.m. So no dilly-dallying. We're going to go straight into the program. It is 1 minute past 7 p.m. Here we go, starting off first with Black Agenda Radio, coming up here on WBAI New York.
2: 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I'm Margaret Kimberly. 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In this week's segment, we hear from Dr. Butch Ware, the Green Party's nominee in the California gubernatorial race, as he fights to remain on the ballot. But we begin with Dr. Gerald Horn. The noted historian and author provides analysis on the U.S. attack on Iran. And I'm pleased to introduce our guest, Dr. Gerald Horn, a very prolific author and historian who currently holds the John Jay and Rebecca Moore's Chair of History and African American Studies at the University of Houston. And he's been a guest with us many times. The first time on our YouTube podcast as we discuss U.S. policy in Iran. Thank you again.
3: My pleasure.
2: So let's talk about the history of U.S. Policy versus Iran. I think it's a mistake to see hostilities as beginning on February 28th of this year. Also, this is seen as being Trump's actions as being doing what Israel wants. Now, it's undeniable that Israel wanted this, with Netanyahu practically taking up residence in Washington, visiting seven times in a year. But this hostility towards Iran, these efforts to destabilize Iran, go back many years. Let's start at the beginning, from the start of the Iranian Revolution, and describing the ways in which the U.S. has carried out a variety of hostilities towards Iran.
3: Well, first of all, a footnote. In a few months, I'll be publishing a book that deals with the trade in enslaved Africans heading north and east, particularly to the Arab nations and into Persia as well. That is to say, the forerunner of Iran. But for the sake of time in our discussion here, let's begin in 1953 with the U.S. and U.K. coup against the Mossadegh government, a left-leaning government, which poisoned the well with regard to U.S.-Iranian relations, helping to make virtually unavoidable and inescapable the 1979 revolution, which was premised upon hostility to U.S. imperialism. In fact, you can make an argument that part of the ideological mother's milk of Iran to this very day is hostility to U.S. imperialism. That is to say that the Washington, in the run-up, in the prelude to the revolution, was seeking to make sure that the discredited, disgraced Shah, or so-called king, would return to the throne, and President Jimmy Carter took extraordinary measures to assure that that would happen, which led inevitably to a backlash, including the so-called hostage crisis, where a number of U.S. nationals were held captive until January 1981, when President Ronald Wilson Reagan was inaugurated as president. I should also say that with regard to the tremendously bloody Iran-Iraq War, lasting approximately from 1980 to 1988, it was no secret that Washington was fully in support of Iraq as it sought to decapitate and destroy the Iranian regime. And since that time, there have been other, shall we say, hiccups in the relationship between Tehran and Washington, including, to fast forward to last year, the 12-day war, when in the midst of negotiations over the Iranian nuclear file, the United States began to bomb Iran, and then there's February 28th, which we're all familiar with. And I should also point out the blunders of the Trump regime up to and including an underestimation of the Iranian military and a misestimation of the correlation of forces, which has led Chancellor Merz in Germany to suggest the other day that the United States is being humiliated by Iran, that it has no strategy with regard to how to extricate itself from this morass that it has created. I should also mention a few issues concerning the domestic situation. As we all know, as I assume your audience knows, when Jim Crow began its agonizing and reluctant retreat 75 to 80 years ago, the bargain that was struck with the black liberal leadership, what the late Glenn Ford used to call them, its leadership class, was that in return for anti-Jim Crow concessions, there would be a turning away from global issues. And therefore, you saw the liberals stab Paul Robeson in the back and then toss him overboard, not to mention countless number of comrades. Now, with the collapse of the Soviet Union, that deal basically expired, and it barely held water, even when it was supposedly in existence. But the liberals have helped to exemplify this notion, which we all know to be true, that if you don't use a muscle, it tends to atrophy. And since they have not been exercising any kind of intelligence or political acuity with regard to global affairs, they are missing in action with regard to this titanic and gargantuan crisis that U.S. imperialism is faced with, have no idea about how to take advantage of it. And even some of our black nationalist friends have not been able to take the measure of U.S. imperialism with regard to the impact of this crisis on Africa. In the Wall Street Journal just the other day, there was an article about how the United States is planning to improve relations with Eritrea, believe it or not, which there had been a virtual Cold War between these two countries for decades following independence 30-odd years ago. And this has everything to do with the Iranian conflict, that is to say, Israel moving into neighboring Somaliland, a breakaway province from Somalia, and therefore trying to challenge Turkey in the larger Somalia, Mogadishu, where Turkey plays a preeminent role, and therefore U.S. and Israel will then challenge across the Red Sea, Ansar Allah, the so-called Houthis. Now, this will have maximum impact on Ethiopia because already we had known that Egypt was seeking to improve relations with Eritrea in order to put pressure on Addis Ababa that inevitably will accelerate. And so it's understandable why there are those analysts who suggest that the United States is facing a crisis of Suez proportions. Recall what happened in 1956 with Britain, France, and once again Israel attacking Nasser's Egypt over control of the Suez Canal, and were forced into a hasty retreat, not only because of pressure from the Soviet Union, but from pressure from President Eisenhower as well. This led to the precipitous decline of the already tottering British Empire, probably contributing to the independence of Ghana in 1957, probably contributing to the successful conclusion of the Algerian War of Independence by 1962. And I dare say that this Iranian crisis will have similar significant ripples. You already see it with regard to the snit between London and Washington, the insults tossed across the Atlantic by President Trump and Prime Minister Keir Starmer, the fact that Prime Minister Sanchez in Spain has been denounced more than once by Mr. Trump, and of course, a reference here, the anti-Trump summit held in Barcelona just a few days ago, which was attended by President Ramaphosa of South Africa, Mia Mottley of Barbados, President Petro of Colombia, President Sheinbaum of Mexico, etc. In that context, I should mention that Mr. Trump has also expressed support for Argentina, claiming the Malvinas or the Falklands, a British colony off the southern coast of South America, which Margaret Thatcher, you recall, fought a bloody war in the early 1980s to make sure it remained a British colony. This presents the kind of quandary that we in the United States face, because by all rights, the Malvinas should be part of Argentina, but whether it should come as a result of some sort of under-the-table deal between Mr. Milei and Buenos Aires and Mr. Trump in Washington against the colonial master in London, it's unclear where the equities lie. But once again, it's difficult to make an assessment if you're not even aware of the problem. And that's one of the problems that our community faces, is that many of our leaders and organizations are blissfully unaware of all of these changes, which means they are largely incapable of taking advantage of these changes, and most likely will come to be victimized by these changes.
2: You know, it's interesting about Iran and this latest U.S. effort to, well, actually Trump said to enact regime change, but it's bigger. You've mentioned some of the connections, but there's always a connection to China in U.S. actions and Russia as well, I think to a lesser extent. But talk to us about what the Trump administration was trying to achieve in Iran vis-a-vis China.
3: Well, obviously you have to connect it to the events in Caracas of January 3rd, 2026. That is to say, the abduction, kidnapping of President Maduro and Celia Flores, first combatant, and dragging them into a dank prison cell in New York City. Caracas, Venezuela, had been a major supplier of petroleum to the People's Republic of China. And if you look at the so-called national security strategy of late 2025, enunciated by the Trump regime, it left many analysts baffled and befuddled, because it did not concentrate heavily on the major antagonists, which would be China, and then, as you suggested, Russia. It concentrated instead on the hemisphere and the so-called Dunroe Doctrine, a play on the Monroe Doctrine, that is to say the United States should be in complete charge of what's going on in this hemisphere. And therefore, we have to reference the continuing pressure on socialist Cuba as we speak. But now what has happened with regard to this Iranian escapade is that we can see what the larger outlines of the strategy are. That is to say, the idea of the Trump regime was to overthrow the Islamic Republic within 3 or 4 or 5 days of February 28th, and then it would have not only control of Venezuela petroleum going to China, but Iranian petroleum going to China. Already in the New York Times today, there is an article about some of the negative knock-on effects of this present global crisis is having on the Chinese economy. Now, of course, China has a storehouse of energy that it has stashed away. But like most countries, including the United States of America, I'm afraid to say, it will be negatively impacted by this attempted regime change in Iran. This makes all the more important and crucial this upcoming summit between President Trump and President Xi Jinping in Beijing within a few weeks. Inevitably, Mr. Trump will go with his begging bowl, virtually imploring Beijing to continue to buy U.S. Treasury bills so the U.S. government can stay afloat and so that Washington will have sufficient resources to pursue regime change in China, believe it or not. But I dare say that Mr. Trump may be in for a rude shock and surprise. Now, with regard to Russia, pay attention to the recent trip of the foreign minister of Iran to Moscow, actually to St. Petersburg, to meet with President Putin, because the outlines of a nuclear deal are coming into focus. Recall that Mr. Obama had organized the Joint Comprehensive Plan of Action, the JCPOA, which Mr. Trump called one of the worst deals ever, and he tore it up and decided that bombing was the better part of wisdom. But now we're moving to sort of a JCPOA light, but this one will involve Russia. That is to say that the enriched uranium, or what Mr. Trump sometimes refers to as the nuclear dust, will presumably be taken to Russia, where it is under strict supervision. Since Russia is a de facto ally of Iran, the Iranian authorities would not necessarily be opposed to this. Mr. Trump, if he had wisdom, which obviously he's sorely lacking, he could claim that this was a concession. But given some of the rather hysterical editorials from the right wing, not only in the Wall Street Journal, where John Bolton said that the only solution is regime change in Iran, or in the Washington Post just a few days ago, where Mark Thiessen, I believe that's how you pronounce his name, suggested something similar. And so given the fact that Mr. Trump has betrayed that part of the base of MAGA, which thought that he was against forever wars and thought that he was against foreign intervention, it's apparent that they were snookered, perhaps willingly, willfully. But in any case, the end of this war, I'm afraid to say, is hardly in sight. And this means more stress on U.S. consumers. Understand in Southern California, the price of a gallon of gasoline is heading towards $7. It'll probably be heading towards 10 by the end of the year, given the fact that we have just been told that the United Arab Emirates is withdrawing from OPEC, the Organization of Petroleum Exporting Countries. This will induce even further stress on the global price of a barrel of oil. And if the United States has a cold with regard to this economic stress, many countries in Africa will be fighting pneumonia as a result of this stress. And once again, to reiterate, it really calls for a renewed and re-energized program by many of our Black leaders and organizations to intervene with regard to this crisis, because one of the lessons of history that I hope we have imbibed is that there is an inevitable connection between the fate of Africa and the Caribbean on the one hand and the fate of Black Americans on the other. That is to say, the deal that was cut with the U.S. ruling class, as I noted, has gone well past its expiration date. And if Africa and the Caribbean are suffering, certainly our community will be suffering as well.
2: I wanted to ask you about the many tensions here. So we know that Trump himself wanted regime change. Israel wants regime change. Jamie Dimon, the CEO of J.P. Morgan Chase, apparently wants regime change. He made a statement about just finish the job. I'm paraphrasing, something like that. What is that about?
3: Well, it depends on, once again, where you want to begin the chronology. If I had more time, I would begin the chronology with regard to the wars against Native Americans that accelerated in the 19th century. That is to say, that helped to inaugurate this crusade, this campaign for regime change against polities that were not deemed to be, quote, white, unquote. It's a part of white supremacy, it's a part of settler colonialism, et cetera. Inevitably, settler colonialism bled into a reinvigorated U.S. imperialism at the end of the 19th century with the overthrow of the Hawaiian monarchy and its incorporation into the United States by 1959. And I think that the U.S. authorities feel that at the end of the day, they can profit more handsomely if they engage in regime change and actually put their puppets in power, as opposed to dealing with patriotic regimes. And I think that that's what's animating that Wall Street Journal op-ed by John Bolton referenced a moment or two ago. That's what's animating the reported remarks of Jamie Dimon of J.P. Morgan Chase. And that kind of maniacal obsession will not be overturned unless and until we are able to organize sufficiently in order to make sure that it does not occur.
2: And speaking of black politics, or rather the lack of black politics, and obviously I don't mean black politicians, but the politics that, as you pointed out, were once enunciated by the masses of black people. I think still to this day, perhaps to a lesser extent, we see the criticism of Trump from so-called black political leadership. The criticism comes from the right that Trump is not executing this war well enough, that basically the war isn't going the way he wanted. That is what Hakeem Jeffries and other black elected officials are saying. Which I don't think is in line with the way most black people see these things. I think still most black people are opposed to U.S. aggression around the world. And yet these people, these so-called representatives, in a variety of ways, don't represent us. And so we see this so-called opposition party, meaning the Democrats, not really opposing what Trump did, attacking him from the right, going through these phony votes, war powers authorizations that always lose by like one or two votes. How convenient is that? So talk to us about black people and the Democratic Party in regard to this issue.
3: Well, what should be keeping radicals and progressives up at night is the fact that A, the Trump Republican Party and the MAGA movement will suffer significant losses in November. Now, obviously, that's good news, but the bad news is that that, given the present balance of forces, may lead to a rise, once again, of the Democratic Party, which will once again begin to try to execute its harebrained scheme of confronting Russia and China simultaneously. There lies disaster. The only good news there is that in order to pursue this ill-advised policy, they don't have to have the Europeans on board. And I'm not sure if the European Union and or Britain will be up for that particular task. Now, certainly the EU and Britain will be up for the task of confronting Russia. And in fact, once again, what should be keeping us up at night is the fact that Germany is rearming. We've seen this movie before. automobile plants are being encouraged to convert to arms manufacturers. This presents very unpleasant echoes of Operation Barbarossa, June 22, 1941, when Berlin invaded the Soviet Union, leaving death and destruction in its wake. Seemingly, that lesson of history has been forgotten. And I'm afraid to say that if the Democrats come into power once again, that they will not necessarily be opposed to Germany rearming, for example. Now, part of the complication of U.S. relations with the European Union is that President Macron has become ever more hawkish with regard to Washington. I'll never forget when I was living in British Columbia last year, when Mr. Trump first started talking about making Canada the 51st state, French submarines were sent off the coast of Nova Scotia within hailing distance of New England and Boston, for example. You recall what happened when Charles de Gaulle, the leader of France in the 1960s, came to Quebec and encouraged separatism in that important Canadian province. And so Washington, I think, has misestimated its strength and power, which you think that they would have learned from this debacle in Iran. But alas, apparently that is not the case. And certainly, I think that the Democrats are not in a position to take us on a path towards peace and prosperity, which the masses of people demand and clamor for. And that will ever be the case once again, as long as many of our leaders and organizations cling to the expired pact, which suggests that concessions will flow as long as we go along with U.S. imperialist adventures abroad. That deal, which was bankrupt from its inception, is now leading us over the cliff.
4: Yes, it certainly is. And, you know, one of my concerns, and that of many people, these so-called ceasefires with Iran are meant for the U.S. to try to recalibrate and perhaps rearm or strategize on how to attack Iran. But it seems clear to me that the U.S. cannot overthrow this government without direct military force, without sending boots on the ground, as the saying goes, which I think would be a disaster. Politically, it would be a disaster. So they're kind of, well, they're hamstrung, are they not? I don't think they can do what they originally intended to do. So I have a fear that this is just going to go on in this strange state where we have, as you pointed out, these economic ripple effects around the world. What are your thoughts about the long term? What are your predictions long term about this crisis?
3: Well, it's difficult to say. I mean, on the one hand, there's a justifiable allergy, not only in the U.S. ruling class, but I would say even more so in the part of the U.S. working class and middle class with regard to U.S. soldiers coming back to Dover, Delaware in body bags to be buried, for example. I think that that is a restraining factor with regard to so-called boots on the ground. But at the same time, we recognize that there are thousands of U.S. sailors and soldiers in the region as we speak, even though NBC has reported that there were billions of dollars in damage inflicted on U.S. bases and other surrounding areas as a result of this conflict, despite the fact that Israel is still spoiling for a fight, as evidenced by its continuing bombardment of southern Lebanon, for example, where you also see casualties inflicted upon the so-called Israeli Defense Forces, and the fact that Israel has suggested, we understand, that any removal of U.S. bases from Kuwait or Qatar or de facto bases in Saudi Arabia, the UAE, can be replicated in Israel itself, And given the strength of the Israeli lobby on this side of the Atlantic, and given the strength of the Israeli lobby within the highest councils of the Trump administration, you need only look at his negotiator, Steve Witkoff, and his son-in-law, Jared Kushner, to see that particular thesis exemplified. This does not necessarily bode well for a peaceful resolution of this crisis. And I'm reluctant to make the point that ultimately U.S. imperialism will have to suffer a staggering, overwhelming defeat on the battlefield in order for it to retreat ignominiously. I would like to think that that's not the case, but as I look at the balance of forces and the correlation of forces, it tips me in the direction of that particular prognostication.
4: Well, thank you. Thank you so much, Dr. Horn. Thank you so much for joining me.
3: Thank you for inviting me.
5: And that was Dr. Gerald Horn discussing the U.S. attack on Iran.
4: You're listening to Black Agenda Radio. I'm Margaret Kimberly. Our guest is Dr. Rudolph Butch Ware. He is an associate professor of history at the University of California, Santa Barbara. Dr. Ware was the 2024 Green Party vice presidential nominee. He is currently the Green Party nominee in California's gubernatorial race, but he was disqualified and removed from the ballot, and the court upheld that decision. He joins us from Santa Barbara to discuss the struggle for Greens to have ballot access, his vision for California and for the country, and why the Greens are under a sustained attack by Democrats, and what all of this means for Black voters. Welcome, Dr. Ware, and thank you for joining us on Black Agenda Radio on YouTube.
6: It's an honor, a privilege, and a pleasure. I've been a big fan for a long time, Margaret, so it's an honor. And I will just say one thing with respect to the opening framing. They disqualified us from the ballot, but our federal case files today. And those ballots have not been mailed out. We are continuing to fight. And even if we're unsuccessful with the federal case to be reinstated to the ballot, we have we're asking for a preliminary injunction and a temporary restraining order. Even if that's not ultimately successful, we are proceeding with the write-in candidacy. We're not going to allow the Green voters to be disenfranchised. We're not going to allow the coalition of voters that we've been building over these last 14 months of campaigning to be simply undone by the arbitrary and capricious exercise of Gavin Newsom's, czar-like power in the state of California.
4: Well, that's very good to hear. And we're talking, since you said today, we're talking on April 27th. That's good to hear. Let's start off with that. Tell us on what grounds you were removed from the ballot. And if you think, you believe those grounds are not legitimate as you are continuing your campaign. But tell our listeners more about that.
6: No thinking person can believe that the grounds that they removed us on were legitimate. I'll be brief, but I want to be expository, so I'll take just a minute to explain it. Each candidate is required by California state law to submit 5 years of tax returns, one unredacted copy and one redacted copy. And the redacted copy is meant to be made public. You can go online right now and see 60 plus candidates and their redacted tax returns. So you're required to submit all this by March 6th. We submitted it on March 5th. On March 7th, they told us that there are deficiencies in our filing, but the explanation of what those deficiencies were not grammatical. They said no, not redacted, return not submitted. It was a triple negative. We couldn't figure out what they were asking for and what they were claiming was wrong with what we had submitted. 3 days later, they correct themselves and say no unredacted return was filed, which was not true. We had filed unredacted returns, but we were like, okay, that's fine. We can resubmit those, but what years do you want? Because in the first email on March 7th, they said that they needed 4 years. Now they were saying that they needed two. So they wait two more days to respond. By the way, they start a clock ticking saying, if you don't submit all this by March 16th at 5 p.m., you're going to be disqualified from the ballot. And now multiple days have gone by where they will not tell us what it is that we're supposed to submit or how we're supposed to submit it. Finally, Friday the 13th at 10 a.m., they give us an order with which we can comply. I'm sitting there with my CPA so that we can do exactly what they've asked, because we're not, you know, playing games with these people. We send it in overnight mail. They don't work on the weekends. Monday the 16th, 9:17 a.m., they open the package. We have them signing for the package and opening for it. They have received all of the documents. 4:50 p.m. that day, they say that you left a phone number unredacted on your 2024 tax return, and you had one field that was incorrectly filed on 2022. It was my business name was blanked out. So basically, they said I under-redacted a phone number, and I over-redacted a business name. So two mistakes, according to them, in 130 pages of filing. They said, if you don't fix this by 5 p.m. in person, in hard copy, in Sacramento, you're going to be kicked off the ballot. I live in Santa Barbara, right? So they might as well have said, hey, boy, how many jelly beans in that jar over there? Right? Because they were literally just trying to create a way of disenfranchising us. And I see that look on your face, but I just want to finish the story because it actually gets worse. So we immediately filed and took them to court for this absurd, you know, removal. We got a case prepared within 48 hours and met them in court. In court, our lawyer established, on the basis of what the opposition, what Secretary of State had submitted into evidence, two astonishing facts. The first was that the Secretary of State doctored an email thread to make the mistake that they made in that first March 7th email, where they produced this ungrammatical document request that we couldn't comply with. They fixed it to make it look like their request had been in order from the beginning. Number one, so they submitted falsified evidence. And then even worse, they submitted into evidence everything that I had sent in. And our lawyer went through page by page and made it clear that they had full copies of both unredacted and redacted copies of the tax return on time the whole time. The whole thing was just a created problem that was designed just to knock me off the ballot. Now, yes, in the state appeal court, which is also owned by Gavin Newsom, they simply said your appeal is denied. And the reason was that in the opposition filing for the appeal, the opposition did not claim that I didn't file everything. Now they just admitted that they had everything in possession, because they had to admit that. That was established in the previous court hearing. Now all they claimed was, well, it's too late for us to change it now. The voters' guides have already gone out. It will be too expensive if we have to fix it. So that's it. You're off the ballot. That is their defense that they are standing on now. And a federal court is not going to listen to that nonsense. You're not allowed to disenfranchise voters in that way. And I know I've said too much already, so please jump back in.
4: Well, that's not too much. It's a complicated thing. But, you know, this is an ongoing problem for the Green Party. Here in New York, where I am, the Greens don't have a ballot line anymore and can't get on the ballot at all, thanks to former Governor Andrew Cuomo. And this is a problem around the country for Greens and for any party outside of the duopoly. What does that tell you about democracy in this country? And I guess if we really have that at all.
6: Yeah, well, I mean, you'll never hear me calling them the Democratic Party. I'll call them the Democrat Party, because it ain't a damn thing democratic about anything that they do. They are at war with actual representative democracy. They tried to sue us off the ballot when I ran with Dr. Jill in at least 9 states, of which I'm aware, 4 of them just in the last five weeks before the election. We managed to actually beat them in 4 of those states. So they are in a permanent state of warfare, trying to keep an actual working class agenda from ever reaching the American people. And the reason for that is straightforward. So my team has been doing a lot of research as part of our community. And by the way, we have been able to raise, you know, significant funds. We have thousands of volunteers up and down the state. We have built a robust campaign mechanism. That's why they're trying to shut us down. We had polling numbers as early as January that had us at 5% when the Democrat leaders, Tom Steyer, Eric Swalwell, and Katie Porter at that time were polling only at 10%. So we were 5 points off the lead when they tried to knock us off the ballot. But one of the things that our team has established is that actually over the last 3 years nationwide, Green candidates have won 57% of the elections in which we have stood a candidate for office. We beat Team Blue and Team Red together. And that number is 79% inside the state of California. Those are mostly for offices at mayor and lower, right? When the money that the Democrat established establishment will throw at it is limited. So the reason why they're at this constant state of war with the Green Party is because we beat the brakes off of them regularly in contests for lower office. And they know that if the people get exposed to a platform that is about universal single payer health care, housing first, protecting human rights, divestment from genocide, investment in education instead, that those things are wildly popular with voters. So they want to do everything that they can to suppress our ballot access, our media visibility, and so forth.
4: Why are you running for governor of the state of California? Is it the biggest state as far as population?
6: It's the biggest state as far as population. It's also the largest economy. It's the third largest economy actually in the world after China and Germany.
4: And it's so what is your vision for this enormous state, which I suppose is a microcosm of the country, isn't it? It's very diverse as far as the demographics of its population. As you said, a large economy. And you looked at this and said, I want to be the governor of this place. Tell us why.
6: The short answer to the question is that I think that this is the most impact that we can produce in destroying the duopoly in the midterm electoral cycle. California is a place that leans so far to the left that there are more registered independents than there are registered Republicans, and they have this jungle primary where only the top two candidates advance, irrespective of party, which makes them extremely vulnerable to an attack from a true left candidate. So a big part of it was simply strategic. I live in the state of California. I considered potentially running for a congressional seat or a Senate seat. That would require me, moving to Washington,

0: because they will not be able to use the lesser of two evils arguments. Oh, you're going to turn the state over to the Republicans, right? So it leaves them structurally exposed. And when they saw that I was just 5 points off the leading Democrat candidates, that's when they moved to knock me off of the ballot. With respect to what the vision for the state is, the vision for the state is that this is the first domino to fall in the freeing of the American people from the absurdities of American imperialism and capitalism and white supremacy. The American people are fed up with having our tax dollars being used to incinerate children in tents in Palestine or to blow up girls' schools in Iran. And so the idea is to use California, this third largest economy, as a laboratory for what can happen when we divest from occupation and invest in education, in healthcare, in housing. And when I say divest from occupation, I'm not just talking about from foreign wars. I'm also talking about divesting from ICE occupation, from police occupation, and investing instead in an economy of care. So there's five kind of key points to the platform. The first is universal single-payer healthcare, which we know 80% of Californians want, and we just saw the Democrats kill it again. Despite the fact that they have a 75% supermajority in the state legislature, they just killed CalCare again. And the Democrats will never get us universal single-payer healthcare because who funds you runs you, and they are funded by the healthcare company, so they are forbidden from giving the people what the people want and need. We're going to give it to them. I will declare a public health emergency on day one. I won't wait for the votes. We're going to get universal single-payer healthcare right from jump. The second part is housing first. And housing first is a simple principle. Everybody eats before anybody gets seconds. We cannot have 14 vacant properties for every homeless person in the city of San Francisco. Right? We can't have similar ratios obtaining throughout the state of California where there's 187,000 people that sleep on the streets every night. So the idea is that I'm going to tax the private equity firms, Blackstone and BlackRock, that keep these vacant properties, thousands of vacant properties, in order to manipulate market prices that make it impossible for ordinary working people to either rent or own a home. I'm going to tax them so hard that they cannot wait to sell those back to the state for pennies on the dollar, and that becomes the basis for social housing that is modeled on places like Vienna, Austria, where the average renter pays 25% and 60% of the market for rent is social housing that is publicly owned and operated. Human rights. We're protecting LGBTQ plus rights, we're protecting trans rights, and we are protecting immigrants' rights. And what that means, the last part, is that we're done with the time where the LAPD runs cover and carries water for ICE as they do federal abductions. What's going to happen is that with a green governor in the state of California, the feds are going to have to go through every lawyer and law enforcement officer in the state before they so much as touch a hair on the head of any California resident. We are going to use the forces of law to actually enforce the law because I'm constitutionally forbidden from complying with any unconstitutional federal demands. And we are not going to allow the feds to pull up masked men in vans and kidnap Californians irrespective of their status. We are fighting back. We are going to divest from occupation, not just in Palestine, but divest from any investment in the war machine whatsoever. I teach at UC Santa Barbara. There is a Raytheon office 3/4 of a mile that way and a Northrop Grumman office 3/4 of a mile that way. And they come through and pluck our STEM students every year. And our tuition dollars go right now to genociders like Raytheon and Northrop Grumman and Lockheed Martin and Boeing and General Dynamics. This is massively unpopular in the state of California, so we will lead a divestment effort. And then lastly, free education, universal pre-K through free public tuition in college. We had this during the Reagan years. Reagan took it away because there were literally conversations, open conversations between Reagan and Nixon, where they warned of the problem of an educated Black and Chicano electorate. So they wanted to get rid of free public education. The millionth time where a racist policy also cost ordinary working class white people tremendously, because that has what has produced this massive student debt crisis inside the state of California. And then lastly, on that education point, is I want to tax those billionaires instead of subsidizing them with our state tax dollars, because I want to level the spending gap so that the per pupil spending is the same in Stockton, where my wife grew up, Mexican-American woman who grew up, you know, the daughter of two undocumented migrants. I want the spending per pupil to be the same in Stockton as it is in Beverly Hills. That's what we're going to put our investment in.
1: We have to

0: about Black politics, not Black politicians, Black politics, the politics that most Black people want to see, but don't see. However, there is, as my late mentor Glenn Ford said, Black politics is governed by fear, fear of Republicans winning, fear of the Donald Trumps and his ilk. And while Black people are not satisfied with this system, as you said, where whoever funds you runs you, people vote for Democrats who get in and still don't do what they want. There's a conundrum with Black politics then within this control by the duopoly. How do we begin to break that?
1: It begins with liberating our consciousness and imagination from the Democrat plantation. So for me, that process begins with this man, Malcolm X, Elhaj Malik Shabazz. This is the Saturday Evening Post from September 1964. And I keep all things Malcolm in my office because when I was 15, actually, this was a portrait that was given to me a number of years back. This one's been looking over my shoulder for a long time. I converted to Islam. You see all of the Quran verses and such around my office. I converted to Islam when I was 15 years old, the day after I read the autobiography of Malcolm X. I read Malcolm's autobiography cover to cover in one night, and that was the entry into my personal faith tradition, but it was also my entry into the Black radical tradition, the Black liberation tradition, which we must state has always told us that the Dems are ops. The Dems are our enemies, right? This is all of the people that we say that we respect

0: the crime bill that locked up my whole generation and created the prison industry complex as we now know it. It was Clinton that sold out the working class, through NAFTA and the creation of this now permanent state of pain for ordinary working people of whatever color. So let's get back to black politics. Malcolm said in 64 of the Democrats, he said, "You put them first and they put you last. And that makes you a chump. That makes you a political chump." Well, what is Malcolm saying? Malcolm is reminding us, and we need to reflect on this in 2026. Black people are the only thing keeping the Democrat Party alive. They cannot win an election for dog catcher without getting 80% of the black vote. And what do we get in return? What do we get in return? Do we get policies that serve our community in any way, or do we get more carcerality, more war? We see a widening wealth gap. The wealth gap between black and white accelerated during the 4 years of the Biden presidency over the way that it had functioned during Trump. So Malcolm said what he said about foxes and wolves. I'll add one for myself, and I want every black person to reflect on this. The sheep is going to live its entire life in fear of a wolf, only to be eaten by the shepherd. The Democrats are going to be pointing over there at the Republicans, the big bad red wolf, the big bad Trump wolf out there, and they're going to say, "Stay close to me." But why are they keeping you close? They're keeping you close because they've got you right where they want you. We do not get anything from this party. And as soon, even if you don't believe in an independent third party politics, if you wanted to push the Democrats, then you need to at least be able to make them fear you. And right now, they do not fear black voters in the lightest. They know that they can take black voters for granted. And as soon as we change that, then black folks can get something of what we need from this political system.
1: And the other issue that Malcolm... the other point he was making was about the limits of electoral politics, even as you run for office, even as many of us vote. I think that too many people think that political activity is voting, and that's it. But that cannot be the case if you want to actually see change being made. What are your thoughts about that, about the need for organizing and for political education?
0: Malcolm said, "We are not outnumbered, we are out-organized," right? He reminded us that we have the power. The Panthers, who, so Huey P. Newton in Revolutionary Suicide, which he published in 1973, he reminded folks that the Panthers were founded because of the inspiration of Malcolm. Malcolm was assassinated in 65, and he said, Huey said Bobby Seale had collected everything that Malcolm had written or published in Muhammad Speaks or Final Call in any of those places. And he said that we do not claim we did what Malcolm would have done, but we say that the spirit of Malcolm was with us. So why am I citing that now? Because the Panthers built the most dangerous political organization in American history by focusing on mutual aid, direct action, and then electoral power in that order of significance. And if you go to butchwareforgov.com, which is my campaign website, we say it's mutual aid plus direct action plus electoral power in that order of importance. The goal is to actually grow the Green Party into the electoral arm of a broader liberation movement that is rooted in empowering community and in enabling community to take the direct actions, the general strikes, the boycott, divestment, and sanction efforts that are able to apply maximum leverage to the system. Kwame Ture, who studied from Malcolm, he said, "Voting every 4 years is the height of bourgeois hypocrisy." He said, "But I would shed my blood for the vote, and I have, because I know that the vote is how I organize my people." So when conceived properly, building electoral power is part of a broader revolutionary cocktail, part of a broader black liberation cocktail. And the last thing that I'll say about that, though, is that is while I do not believe that electoral politics is the end all be all of black liberation, and I know that it cannot be, Malcolm was adamant about the fact that it was mandatory for us to participate in the system. In 1964, the Ballot of the Bullet, Malcolm said, "I'm going to knock on every door in Harlem, and we are going to register every black face behind every door." He said, "We are going to say, show us your card. And whoever did not have the responsibility to register themselves, we will have words with them, and we might just move them out of town." These are his exact words. And then he finished. He said, "It's going to be the ballot or the bullet." So when people imagine Malcolm, they think of a revolutionary arm talking about by any means necessary. But by any means necessary means by all available means. And that includes culture.

0: activating electoral power. He considered it a mandatory arm, even if it was necessary but not sufficient. He said in that same speech, The Ballot of Bullet, 1964, he said, the ballot is a weapon of war as effective or more effective than a bullet. So what I say to all of my Black folks that think that they're too revolutionary to get engaged in electoral politics, you ain't more revolutionary than Malcolm. I hate to break it to you, right? You ain't more revolutionary than Huey P. Newton, who ran for Congress not once but twice. You're not more revolutionary than Bobby Seale, who ran for mayor of Oakland in 1973. Black revolutionaries have understood that as long as you don't conceive of electoral power as an end unto itself or as sufficient for cultivating Black liberation, then it is actually a required tool that we must use, because we can use it to get the oppressor's knee off of our collective necks.
1: We have about a minute left. I wanted to ask you about this incident that happened two nights ago in Washington during the White House Correspondents' Dinner, an event that shows how corporate media are in bed with the state. But in any case, Trump was there, and apparently a shooter was there as well. A suspect is in custody. And it's all very strange to me. What are your thoughts in general about this? About this, I feel like we have a country that is in a state of collapse of various kinds, economic, various states of collapse. And I think we see it in people who feel like they have to take these actions in order to end things that they are rightly concerned about and angry about. But we don't, at the same time, we don't know enough. We can't assume that what the media have said is accurate about this person who is in custody and has the presumption of innocence. But what are your thoughts about this?
0: My first response, again, to go to Malcolm, is the media is the most powerful entity on earth. It will have you believing that the innocent are guilty and that the guilty are innocent. And that's power, because it means controlling the mind of the masses. So why am I citing this here? The people are in a state of stupefaction. They don't know what's real and what isn't. They don't know what is a false flag attempt and what isn't. And so they are in a space of desperation and hopelessness, right? And people don't know what to believe. And that's what this regime has been all about. What I'll say about Trump, there's a Turkish proverb. The Turkish proverb is, when a clown mounts the throne, he does not become a king. Rather, the palace becomes a circus. And I think that what we have seen is the palace become a circus. And I think that we have not near reached bottom of how absurd the circus is going to get. I do not know anything about whether or not that was a real effort to harm Trump, but I do know that he immediately began propagandizing the people to finish his ballroom that he is planning and using this incident as justification for it. So I don't believe anything that man says. He lies on every day that ends in a Y, and we can leave it at that.
1: It's difficult to talk about it. I have a lot of contradictory thoughts and feelings. Yep. When these things happen. Tell our viewers and listeners how they can find out about your work and about your campaign.
0: I'm at Butch Ware on every social media platform. It's butchwareforgov.com, and that's the number 4. Get involved. We have donors from all around the country. We have volunteers from all around the country. We are building the Green Party into the true opposition party that it needs to be, the diverse opposition party that it needs to be. It's been a party that's been dominated by aging white environmentalists for a long time. When they brought me into this party, I told them it's about to become the Red, Black, and Green Party, and that's what we're doing. So if you are interested in getting Black liberation politics, the national vehicle that it merits and deserves, then check us out.
1: Thank you so much for joining me, Dr. Butch Ware.
0: My pleasure. Thank you so much.
2: And that was Dr. Butch Ware discussing his campaign as the Green Party candidate in the gubernatorial race in California.
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0: This is Stephanie Wells, Executive Director of Pacifica Foundation. 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

0: Washington, D.C., this is On the Ground. Hundreds protest in front of the Supreme Court for the right to be warned about cancer risks from the controversial herbicide Roundup.
1: We would not be here right now if Monsanto, Bayer wasn't pushing legal shields through every branch of government, including the Farm Bill today at Congress. They made this their moment. Now we make it ours.
0: And if U.S. imperialism appears to be in a state of total disarray and lawlessness, that's because it is. We speak to historian Gerald Horn.
2: Mr. Trump has proven himself to be what his competitor in 2015-2016, speaking of former Florida Governor Jeb Bush, when he called Mr. Trump a chaos agent. And that is precisely what he has proven himself to be.
0: All that and much more coming up.

0: Welcome to On the Ground, the voices of resistance from the nation's capital. I'm Esther Averam. First, some brief headlines. May 1st, or May Day, celebrated around the world as International Workers' Day, is taking on a special meaning this year as those who labor for a living are bearing the brunt of a crippled global economy. After more than 60 days of illegal and unprovoked war on Iran and Lebanon by the United States and Israel, Iran's response to the attack, a tightening control of the Strait of Hormuz, through which 20% of the world's oil and gas flows, is creating a fuel crisis in many countries, with protesters in Port-au-Prince, Haiti, demanding higher wages after a 30% hike in gas fuel prices. Workers in Dublin, Ireland, protesting outside the parliament because of gas and food prices. And yellow vest protesters in Paris demanding an increase in government subsidies to counter a 40% spike in diesel prices. This is journalist Chris Hedges summarizing some of the impacts while speaking on his show on Thursday.
1: Economies across the globe. Energy prices are soaring. Gasoline shortages and rationing are plaguing countries such as Vietnam, South Korea, and Thailand. Japan has had to twice dip into its strategic reserves since the war on Iran started in February. The rise in price of liquefied petroleum gas means cooking gas prices have skyrocketed, devastating households in countries such as India. The price of nitrogen fertilizers produced in the Gulf are also rising at an alarming rate, guaranteeing steep increases in food prices. There are growing shortages of helium, aluminum, naphtha, devastating industries, including the microchip industry. 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